0: vernichten.
1: It turned out that the new cauldron was directly above a subglacial ridge that was probably formed in the eruption of 1938, which resulted in a massive outburst flood in the river Skeiðarár. By midday, a large cauldron had formed in the ice cap, with a long trough stretching across to the Grímsvötn Lake. On October 2nd, the eruption broke through the ice cap, and by the next day it was in full swing. It was clear that water was flowing under the ice cap to Lake Grímsvötn, where the water level was rising quickly. The volcano belched ash and gas high into the air. Flashes of lightning in the ash column show how electrified the atmosphere of this violent eruption was.

Stupendous energy had gone into melting thousands of cubic meters of glacial ice in such a short time to form this colossal gorge. Besides the eruption itself, it was of great value for geologists to be able to observe the melting of the ice and the huge release of water that resulted from it. More than 3 cubic kilometers of water, more than in the whole of Lake Þingvallavatn, the largest lake in Iceland, accumulated in Grímsvötn in the space of a few weeks. The Grímsvötn Lake is a sort of reservoir for the water which is released in these floods. When the pressure of the water reaches a critical point, the glacial ice is lifted up and the water streams out underneath it, emerging in a violent flood on the coastal plain area of Skeiðarársandur. Scientists did not expect this year's flood to be so large, but they were mistaken. The peak flow rate was between 40 and 50,000 cubic meters per second, about 4,000 times the river's normal rate of flow in winter. Here are some unique shots showing the beginning of the flood. They were taken at the source of the river Gígja, just after the flood began. Here we can see clearly how the water carves a hollow out of the sand closer and closer to the ice in an amazingly short time. It's almost unbelievable to see the titanic force released when the water bursts out from underneath the edge of the glacier. Even though it was tens of meters thick, the edge of the ice could not withstand the strain and broke up like an eggshell. The flood thundered on for 2 days, reaching its peak flow after only about 12 hours. It raged across the sand flats at terrific speed and with a force that beggared all description.

Many of these huge blocks of ice weigh anything up to 100 tons each. It's an amazing sight to watch them being carried along and tumbling over like toy building blocks in the flood. Up on the glacier, blocks of ice the size of large buildings broke out and laid scattered around the surface. Perhaps this scene shows best what colossal forces were at work here, how tiny and helpless man is in comparison with the stupendous might of nature. The scratches and ruts on the surface show how the massive blocks of ice slid long distances like tiny pebbles across the glacier. A lot of damage was expected to roads, bridges, flood barriers and power lines. Before the flood, preventative work went on round the clock. Flood channels were dug across the road and across flood barriers in some places to try to direct the flood water where it would cause the least damage. In other places, loads of stones were banked up for protection. Finally, when the flood broke out on November 5th, 6 weeks after the eruption started, the preventative measures proved their worth, though at the same time it was clear in the first few hours of the flood that nothing within human capacity could avoid a great deal of destruction. The blocks of ice smashed the concrete pillars and iron girders of the bridge like matchwood,

0: Manchmal kommt die Exzellenz in Konflikt mit Inclusiveness.
1: We might want to make it so that the church service is just the very best that it could be.
0: Manchmal wollen wir die Gottesdienstgestaltung möglichst perfekt gestalten.
1: But what about when the 5-year-old wants to come up and play their violin for special music?
0: Aber was ist, wenn das 5-jährige Mädchen auf ihrer

After returning from their successful journey to Cyprus and Galatia, Paul and Barnabas rejoiced with the church here at Antioch. They were praising God for how the Holy Spirit had answered their prayers beyond their wildest hopes and fondest dreams. Yes, churches had been planted throughout Cyprus and Pamphylia, Pisidia, and Galatia, in cities like Perga and Pisidian Antioch, Iconium, Derbe, and Lystra. They were rejoicing at what God had done. But soon, a crisis developed here at Antioch that threatened to destroy the church in its infancy. The basic issue was this: was Christianity to remain a sect of the Jews, or was it to stand apart on its own? This issue is often misunderstood in modern times because we tend to read it from our Western, modern perspective. You see, the church was still very, very Jewish. They still circumcised their sons. They would still go up to the temple to honor the various festivals. They would pay the temple tax. They would take their ritual baths. Yes, the believers were still very, very Jewish. This was fine.

As long as the church was focused in Jerusalem, even as it went beyond the holy city to Judea and Samaria, the converts were still largely Jewish. Jewish believers accepted Jesus as their Messiah. This fulfilled their Judaism. It made them complete Jews. But as the gospel went beyond the borders of Judea and Samaria and came through the regions of Phoenicia and Cyprus and up here to Antioch, more and more Greek and Gentile believers were joining the church. They were accepting Jesus as their Messiah and joining the largely Jewish church. The church here at Antioch was very open-minded. They accepted this mix with an open heart. They rejoiced at the fact that Greeks and Gentiles were joining the church. They commissioned Paul and Barnabas to go out and proclaim the good news of Jesus in distant lands. Paul and Barnabas returned and rejoiced with the church, and God continued to add to their number more and more people. It was a thrilling time. But soon, some of the Jewish believers began to be concerned. The additional Gentiles joining the church, was this weakening the Jewishness of the church? Would Judaism be swallowed up by the growing movement of Christians in this city? Some believers came from Jerusalem and began to stir up the controversy here at Antioch. Some men came down from Judea to Antioch and were teaching the brothers, "Unless you are circumcised according to the custom taught by Moses, you cannot be saved." Some brothers came down from Judea here to the city of Antioch, and they began teaching that unless you are circumcised according to the custom taught by Moses, you cannot be saved. Now notice, they didn't say it would be nice if you were circumcised. They said, unless you are circumcised, you cannot be saved. In other words, they were saying, unless you become a Jew, you cannot be saved. No matter how much you believe in Jesus, no matter how sincere your faith is in Jesus, you cannot be saved unless you also first become a Jew. Paul recognized that this was contrary to the gospel. He and Barnabas recognized that this would destroy the church if it was allowed to continue. And so it led them into a sharp dispute with the people who had come from Jerusalem. It was decided that they should send a delegation from the church here at Antioch down to Jerusalem to settle the issue. Acts chapter 15 and verse 2. This brought Paul and Barnabas into sharp dispute and debate with them. So Paul and Barnabas were appointed, along with some of the other believers, to go up to Jerusalem to see the apostles and the elders about this question. Paul and Barnabas went up to Jerusalem. Now we look on our map and we see that that is south. Why would it say going up? Because now we're at sea level. Jerusalem is 2,500 feet above sea level. Paul and Barnabas went with some of the other men and they journeyed up to Jerusalem, visiting the churches through Phoenicia and Samaria and Judea until they came to the city of Jerusalem, where the church convened a council to decide this issue. When Paul and Barnabas finally arrived in Jerusalem, they gave a thrilling report to the church of how God had worked miraculously among the Gentiles. You see, Barnabas had long been a leader of the Christian church in Jerusalem and had been sent up to Antioch to organize the work there. They came and shared how God had been working miraculously amongst the Gentiles, not only at Antioch, but in Cyprus and throughout the regions of Phrygia and Galatia and Pisidia. They gave a tremendous report, and the church was thrilled to hear what had been said. Then, some of the Pharisees who had become believers in Jesus laid out their concerns. They were concerned that Gentile believers must not only accept Jesus as their Messiah, but they must also become Jews. That is, that they must be circumcised. They must be complete Jews. This threw the council into turmoil. The council wrestled with the problem for some time. Finally, Peter stood up and shared how God had worked in his experience about the Gentiles. "Brothers, you know that some time ago God made a choice among you that the Gentiles might hear from my lips the message of the gospel and believe.

God, who knows the heart, showed that he accepted them by giving the Holy Spirit to them just as he did to us. He made no distinction between us and them, for he purified their hearts by faith. Now then, why do you try to test God by putting on the necks of the disciples a yoke that neither we nor our fathers have been able to bear? No, we believe it is through the grace of our Lord Jesus that we are saved, just as they are. The situation Peter refers to is critical to understand. It shows just how prejudiced the Jews at this time were and just how Jewish-centered the young church was. The story is recorded in the 10th chapter of Acts, where God moves upon the heart of a Roman centurion who's in charge of the garrison at the port city of Caesarea. Caesarea was the administrative center of the Roman province of Palestine. Cornelius was a devout man. He was a God-fearing man who gave generously to charity. One afternoon while he was praying, an angel appeared to him in vision and instructed him to send two servants down to Joppa to the house of a leather worker by the sea where Simon Peter was staying. Immediately, Cornelius dispatched two servants and a trusted soldier to go down to Joppa, 30 miles south of Caesarea, near the modern port city of Tel Aviv, to look for Simon Peter and to bring him back to teach him as the Holy Spirit had revealed to Cornelius. The problem was, Peter was an extremely bigoted man. He was extremely prejudiced. Peter would never think about going into the house of a Gentile or eating with a Gentile. Peter was a Jew. Indeed, he was a believer in Jesus, but he was Jewish. It's amazing to us from a Western Christian perspective, the religious prejudice that was being exhibited by a person like Peter. Peter was an extremely bigoted person. And so God had to prepare Peter's heart. Peter went up on the rooftop toward noon to catch the gentle sea breezes there at the house of the tanner by the sea. And when Peter drifted off to sleep, God revealed to him a vision. In vision, he saw a sheet coming down being held by four corners. And inside the sheet, he saw all kinds of wild, unclean animals. There were dogs and cats and pigs and snakes, all kinds of animals. We read about the story in Acts chapter 10 and verse 13. Then a voice told him, "Get up, Peter, kill and eat." "Surely not, Lord," replied Peter. "I've never eaten anything impure or unclean." The voice spoke to him a second time. "Do not call anything impure that God has made clean." This happened three times, and immediately the sheet was taken back to heaven. Peter was shocked by the vision. It was a Jew's worst nightmare. But he wanted to be obedient to the Lord, so he immediately got up and went to the local barbecue and ordered a rack of spare ribs, right? No, of course not. Let's read on. While Peter was wondering about the meaning of the vision, the men sent by Cornelius found out where Simon's house was and stopped at the gate. They called out, asking if Simon, who was known as Peter, was staying there. Scripture says, while Peter was wondering what the vision meant, there was a knock at the door. The men from Cornelius were standing there asking if this is the house where Simon, called Peter, was staying. While Peter was still thinking about the vision, the Spirit said to him, "Simon, three men are looking for you. So get up and go downstairs. Do not hesitate to go with them, for I have sent them." Peter went down and said to the men, "I'm the one you're looking for. Why have you come?" The men replied, "We have come from Cornelius, the centurion. He is a righteous and God-fearing man who is respected by all the Jewish people. A holy angel told him to have you come to his house so that he could hear what you have to say." Then Peter invited the men into the house to be his guests. What a tremendous story. God has a high-ranking Roman official who was spiritually hungry to understand more about the Lord. Problem is, the Christians are so prejudiced that they will not share the gospel with Gentiles. They don't yet understand that the good news of Jesus' death and resurrection from the dead is for all people, regardless of their ethnicity, regardless of their racial backgrounds.

arrived in Caesarea, Cornelius was expecting them and had called together his relatives and close friends. As Peter entered the house, Cornelius met him and fell at his feet in reverence. But Peter made him get up. "Stand up," he said. "I am only a man myself." Peter went with the men in response to the vision that God had given to him. When he reached the city of Caesarea, he went into the house of Cornelius the Gentile. This had been previously unthinkable for a good Jew like Peter to do. We read on Acts chapter 10 and verse 27. Talking with him, Peter went inside and found a large gathering of people. He said to them, "You are well aware that it is against our law for a Jew to associate with a Gentile or to visit with him." Peter reminds his guests that it is unlawful for a Jew to associate with a Gentile. The question is, why is Peter now entering into their house? The key is found in the remainder of verse 28. "But God has shown me that I should not call any man impure or unclean. So when I was sent for, I came without raising any objection. May I ask why you have sent for me?" Peter had been wondering what the vision could mean. He knew that God didn't want him now to eat rats and snakes and camels and cats and dogs and pigs. No, God was revealing to him that he should call no man common or unclean. You see, before the vision, Peter considered Gentiles to be common, to be unclean. But now God had revealed this vision to him so Peter could go into the house of Cornelius the Gentile and share the good news of Jesus with him. Isn't it amazing how God could work through someone like Peter in spite of his prejudice, in spite of his bigotry? Yes, the Lord accepts us in spite of our backgrounds, in spite of our limited perspectives, and yet He chooses to change those perspectives. Peter now had a new worldview. And so he asked Cornelius, "Why have you sent for me?" Cornelius explained how that an angel had appeared to him in vision. Peter was amazed, and now he explains the gospel to him. "I now realize how true it is that God does not show favoritism, but accepts men from every nation who fear Him and do what is right." This was a major step for Peter and for the church. To underscore the fact that Jesus had accepted Gentiles, the Holy Spirit came upon the Gentile believers and they spoke in tongues just like the apostles had on the day of Pentecost. Yes, Peter was in shock, but he stayed in step with the Holy Spirit. He says, "Can anyone keep these people from being baptized with water? They have received the Holy Spirit just as we have." So he ordered that they be baptized in the name of Jesus Christ. Then they asked Peter to stay with them for a few days. Yes, this was exciting. It was wonderful. Peter and the disciples were thrilled. Everyone was thrilled until Peter went back to Jerusalem. So when Peter went up to Jerusalem, the circumcised believers criticized him and said, "You went into the house of uncircumcised men and ate with them." Can you believe it? Jews who had accepted Jesus as their Messiah were now criticizing Peter for going into the house of a Gentile and eating with him. Instead of rejoicing that the lost had been found, they were criticizing Peter for sharing the gospel with a Gentile and baptizing him in the name of Jesus. Yes, people who had accepted Jesus as their Messiah were still controlled by their personal worldviews. This should tell us to be very, very careful and to make a careful distinction between what our opinions are and what we believe and what our Lord actually says. Peter reviews with them what had happened in Acts chapter 11 and verse 7. "Get up, Peter, kill and eat." "I replied, 'Surely not, Lord. Nothing impure or unclean has ever entered my mouth.'" The voice spoke from heaven a second time, "Do not call anything impure that God has made clean." This happened three times, and then it was pulled up to heaven again. Right then, three men who had been sent to me from Caesarea stopped at the house where I was staying. The Spirit told me to have no hesitation about going with them. These six brothers also went with me, and we entered the man's house. He told us how that he had seen an angel appear in his house and say,

Send to Joppa for Simon, who is called Peter. He will bring you a message through which you and all your household will be saved. When they heard this, they had no further objections and praised God, saying, So then, God has granted even the Gentiles repentance to life. This was a major step for the church. It meant that God was opening the door of salvation to the Gentiles. Who was Peter? Better yet, who were the believers in Jerusalem to oppose the work and plan of God? Gradually it began to dawn upon them that the gospel was more than just for Jews or for Jewish converts. Gradually they began to understand that when Jesus said, For God so loved the world, that it meant more than just the Jewish world, that the gospel was for all people in all places at all times. Yes, the divided council at Jerusalem began to understand that you did not have to become a Jew before you became a Christian. The whole assembly became silent as they listened to Barnabas and Paul tell about the miraculous signs and wonders that God had done among the Gentiles through them. With the backdrop of Simon Peter's experience, the elders listened carefully to Barnabas and Saul as they described carefully how God had worked through their ministry to reach the Gentiles. Then James, the brother of Jesus, spoke up and said, It is my judgment, therefore, that we should not make it difficult for the Gentiles who are turning to God. Instead, we should write to them, telling them to abstain from food polluted by idols, from sexual immorality, from the meat of strangled animals, and from blood. For Moses has been preached in every city from earliest times and is read in the synagogues every Sabbath. Perhaps what he didn't say was more important than what he did say. Do you remember why the council was called? Do you remember why the men were stirring up controversy in Antioch? And why the church sent Paul and Barnabas down to Jerusalem? Remember, we read about the controversy in Acts chapter 15 and verse 1. Unless you were circumcised according to the custom taught by Moses, you cannot be saved. James said that the Gentiles did not have to be circumcised to be saved. That meant they did not have to become Jews before they could believe in Jesus and be baptized. Theologically, this was a very important point. It was a crucial time, for it meant that the church was moving beyond the boundaries of Jewish ethnicity. You see, the church began as a sect of the Jews, but now it was moving beyond that. It was emerging to stand upon its own. Jewish believers understood this in principle. Even Peter did not understand the full implications of what this meant. Yes, it was a very, very important time for the church. We've examined what the council didn't say. Now let's look into what the council did say. 4 points that they said that Gentile believers were to follow. First, they were to abstain from food polluted by idols. Secondly, they were to abstain from sexual immorality. Third, they were to abstain from the meats of strangled animals. And fourth, they were to abstain from blood. The first request of the Council of Jerusalem was that Gentile believers abstain from eating food that had been polluted by idols. This would be a problem that would plague the church for years to come. Paul would address this issue in his letter to the church at Rome and also in his first letter to the church at Corinth. The crux of the problem was basically this. Often, animals would be sacrificed in pagan temples to heathen deities. Then the meat would find its way back into the public marketplace, sometimes sold at a discount. The crux of the problem was, if you ate this meat that had been sacrificed to a heathen deity, were you in fact worshiping that deity? When Daniel went into Babylon, he and his 3 friends chose to follow a vegetarian diet in order to avoid the consumption of animals that had been sacrificed to the Babylonian deities. Many believers were choosing to be vegetarians in order to avoid eating meat that had been sacrificed to idols. The second principle that the Council of Jerusalem asked Gentile believers to abide by was to avoid or abstain from fornication or immorality.
there really wasn't the word morality as we would know it today in the

Roman world. Often, part of the ritual of worship in heathen temples had to do with immorality. We think of the famous worship of Aphrodite at places like Corinth, that actual immorality was part of their religious worship and exercise. Yes, prostitution was rampant in Roman society. Immorality was rampant. And so the church at Jerusalem requested that Gentile believers follow a moral life, that sex only be in the context of marriage. The third principle, they asked them to abstain from eating animals that had been strangled. Often animals would be beaten to accentuate the hormones in their bodies. They would be beaten and then they would be strangled to prevent the loss of blood. Blood was a great delicacy in the Roman world at this time. And this was to be avoided. Cruelty to animals was to be avoided. And so they asked that Gentile believers abstain from eating animals that had been sacrificed. The fourth was quite similar. They were to abstain from eating blood. This is a very fundamental teaching in the Old Testament. The entire council endorsed the idea and wrote it into a letter. They decided to send several men of respect and authority from the community in Jerusalem to accompany Paul and Barnabas back to Antioch and present before the church there the decision the council had made. One of the men that went with Paul and Barnabas was Silas, who would join Paul on his second missionary journey. Then the apostles and elders with the whole church decided to choose some of their own men and send them to Antioch with Paul and Barnabas. They chose Judas, called Barsabbas, and Silas, two men who were leaders among the brothers. With them they sent the following letter. The apostles and elders, your brothers, to the Gentile believers in Antioch, Syria, and Cilicia, greetings. We have heard that some went out from us without our authorization and disturbed you, troubling your minds by what they said. So we all agreed to choose some men and send them to you with our dear friend Barnabas and Paul, men who have risked their lives for the name of our Lord Jesus Christ. Therefore, we are sending Judas and Silas to confirm by word of mouth what we are writing. It seemed good to the Holy Spirit and to us not to burden you with anything beyond the following requirements. You are to abstain from food sacrificed to idols, from blood, from the meat of strangled animals, and from sexual immorality. You will do well to avoid these things. Farewell. The men were sent off and went down to Antioch, where they gathered the church together and delivered the letter. The people read it and were glad for its encouraging message. Yes, this was the heart of the gospel. Paul contended for the gospel. He did not want the church to be relegated to be a sect of Judaism. He saw that it had to emerge and go beyond that. He championed the gospel of Jesus Christ so that you and I might be part of the church today. We praise God for that, and we thank God for a man like Paul who had the vision to see the church emerge from the shadows of Judaism. Join me as we pray. Father, we thank you for using the Apostle Paul to have the clear vision and foresight to contend for the gospel, even against men like Peter and Barnabas who were waffling over these issues, and to allow the church to develop from the shadows of Judaism. We thank you for Paul. Help our faith to grow and to be steadfast in you, just like his, we pray. In Jesus' name, amen. Paul and Barnabas had returned up to the church at Antioch, and after sharing the good news with the church at Antioch of the decision of the Council of Jerusalem, they decided it was time to go and revisit the churches that they had established in Cyprus and throughout Pisidia and Galatia and Pamphylia. Soon a dispute developed between the two men, and Barnabas decided to take his nephew John Mark and go back and visit the churches in Cyprus. Paul invited Silas, one of the men sent up from the Council of Jerusalem, to accompany him, and he would take his journey up through Tarsus and the Cilician gates into the regions of Galatia to share this important message with them. Join us for the next episode as Paul returns to the area of Galatia, sharing the good news of the Council of Jerusalem.

0: Knowing without knowing. And I know they're saying, how on earth? What in the world? How do you fight without fighting?
1: All right, well, we're going to start actually with knowing without knowing, because we are called as Christians to fight the good fight of faith. And we want to understand the definition of faith in light of this art, the art of knowing without knowing. So if you would look with me in your Bibles, Hebrews chapter 11, verse 1, we're going to see this principle. Now, faith is the substance of things hoped for, the evidence of things not seen. Let me read that in another translation very quickly. The Good News Bible says, to have faith is to be sure of the things we hope for. Mm-hmm. So what we see here, Tante, is that faith is described initially as knowing, to be certain, to be sure. What it means to have faith is to be 100% absolutely confident of something. So we may say that faith is knowing. But it doesn't stop there, because it goes on to say that faith is the substance of things hoped for, the evidence of things not seen. Now, the Greek word for seen here is the word blepo, which means to know or to perceive. So faith is knowing, being confident, being certain, but yet without the evidence of our eyes, the evidence of what we hear. Faith is knowing, therefore, Tante, without knowing. It is believing without the evidence that allows us to believe. This is what we are describing as the art of knowing without knowing.
0: And I like the way the Amplified Version puts it as well in Hebrews chapter 11, verse 1. Now, faith is the assurance, the confirmation, the title deed of the things we hope for, being the proof of things we do not see and the conviction of their reality. Faith perceiving as real fact what is not revealed to the senses.
1: Okay, not revealed to the senses. In other words, faith goes beyond our senses. You know, when we hear that word, the word senses, people are likely to think of when you can perceive something outside of the realm of your five senses, what are you thinking about? You're thinking about that sixth sense. And again, I believe, Atante, that out there in those new age circles, that sixth sense is really a counterfeit of the genuine gift of faith, which is knowing without knowing. We're going to look at some examples in the Bible of what knowing without knowing really means. And the first example that I think of, Atante, is the story of Joshua and Caleb and the 10 spies. Mm. They were all sent out to spy out.

0: out this land, and they return. 10 spies return with an evil report. Joshua and Caleb return with a report that is opposite, a report that says that is glorifying to God. The 10 spies said, hey, we went to the land. It was big. It was great. It was grand. But there were giants in the land. And there is no way that we can take these giants. Joshua and Caleb, on the other hand, see the same thing. And they understand and they believe that they can get the victory over these giants. The only thing is they don't know how. So in this essence, in this context, we see that faith, which Joshua and Caleb had, was knowing without knowing how. Very important principle, knowing without knowing how. Understanding that God was going to give them the victory, but not necessarily seeing how he was going to do it. They moved forward in faith. They said, we are able to go up and possess the land.
1: So we must always move forward in faith, believing that God can give us the victory, no matter how hard it is, what the problem is, what the situation is, how long you've had a stronghold, and whatever it is, God is able. We must believe without doubting.
0: That's right. You know, you think of the story of Abraham and Isaac. When God commanded Abraham to go take Isaac and to sacrifice him as an offering. And Abraham, I'm sure his heart is torn in this story, but he takes his son Isaac. They go up to the place where he's to be sacrificed. And Abraham tells his servants, he says, I and the boy will go up yonder and worship, and I and the lad will return again unto you. Now, Abraham made a statement of what? Faith. Mm-hmm. He knew that God had promised him that through this son, he would be the heir of a great multitude. But now God was telling him, sacrifice your son. Abraham.
1: And that seemed like an impossibility.
0: Exactly.
1: Like, God, you're not going to, how can you fulfill your promise if you take this son away from me?
0: Right. Abraham knew without knowing how. I mean, we don't know. He could have thought that God was going to resurrect him or something, but he said, I and the boy are going to go. We're going to come back again. And this is another example of knowing without knowing how. This is what faith is. It is that understanding, that knowing outside of our senses of sight, hearing, touch, taste, smell, etc. Knowing without knowing how.
1: So it's a mentality. You have to have a positive, I'm trusting God's word above all worldly circumstances.
0: Exactly.
1: That this is going to happen.
0: Exactly. Faith is also knowing without knowing when. Knowing without knowing when. Consider the story of Elijah when he began to look for the rain. The Bible says that Elijah prayed once. He prayed, Lord, send the rain. The rain did not come. He prayed again and again. Elijah prayed 7 times. He was persistent. He knew that God was going to answer his prayer. He just didn't know when. Faith is knowing without knowing when. It is having the confidence without knowing exactly when or how God is going to move.
1: You think of Sarah. She couldn't get pregnant right away. I mean, and by the time she was, 99, and she finally conceived a son. So that's definitely not knowing when. But she took it as a joke, almost. Like, there's no way at this point in time. But God can do anything.
0: That's right. Faith is knowing without knowing how. It is knowing without knowing when. It is also knowing without knowing where. Consider again Abraham. God says to Abraham, Abraham, I'm calling you out of your land and I want you to go out. He didn't tell him where he was going. He just said, go. Abraham had faith that God knew where he was going. He had faith that he would enter into the promised land, but he didn't know where he was going. In fact, Hebrews 11 and verse 8 reads, by faith, Abraham, when he was called to go out into a place which he should after receive for an inheritance, obeyed. And he went out not knowing whither he went. Faith is knowing, but Abraham went out knowing but not knowing. Knowing that he was going, knowing that God would bring him into the promised inheritance, but not knowing where it was. This is what faith is. It is knowing without knowing when, knowing without knowing how, and knowing without knowing where.
1: You know, it's just like when Jesus was in the boat with the disciples and the winds came and the storm came and they were afraid. And then he was able to easily calm the winds and stop the storm. And it was

0: like, why were you so afraid, ye of little faith? Jesus looks at us like, you believe in me, but you don't fully believe in me. If
1: That's
0: we
1: right.
0: believed, if we would believe and have the faith that Jesus desires from us, he would be able to do many more things in our life. And that's
1: right.
0: what he's asking from us. Just believe, claim it, and I will do it.
1: Right.
0: I call it miracle working power.
1: That's right. You know, what Jesus is telling us here is that we don't need to know all the details of when he will do his work, but we need to have ultimate faith and trust him at his word.
0: Right.
1: When he says, go up and take your giant, go up and conquer your sin, we may not know how is this going to be accomplished. It looks like it's an impossibility. We, like Joshua and Caleb, should say we are able to go up and possess it. We are able to do this. We may not see the evidence with our physical eyes. We may not be able to see the evidence before us, but faith is knowing without knowing. And that's why the Bible calls the fight the good fight of faith, because it takes faith. When you look at self and you see all the power self has, you see the confederacy that self has formed with Satan, you look and you're going, man, I don't see any way that I can, you know, actually overcome myself. But that's why we need faith, because faith eliminates the evidence around us, the evidential circumstance, I call it. It allows us to go beyond the evidential circumstance where other people are saying, yeah, there is no way in the world. When you look at David facing Goliath, no way in the world that David should have won over Goliath. But David had faith, knowing without knowing how, he went into the battle and confidently said, God is going to give me the victory. So some of us are, our young people out there are looking at that video game and saying, how in the world will I ever give this video game up? Or how
0: right.
1: in the world will I ever give this cigarette up, or give this, ungodly relationship up? Like David, we can say, God will deliver you into my hands this day. And you say it with so much confidence that you reveal that God's faith is dwelling heavily in you.
0: And, you know, it's this type of faith that scares Satan to death, because he knows that if we believe, if we really believe that God will do these things, he knows God will do them. And when God does them, he has no chance in the world. So I believe he has certain demons that are there just to try to always discourage us, give us doubt so that we will not claim the word, so that we will not truly believe. He'll always whisper, oh, God can't do that. He's not going to do that for you. You can't have the victory in that. Just so we will not reach that level of faith. And if you want Satan to shake in his boots, which I know I do, and we want that for you, then this is the type of faith, knowing without knowing when, where, how, whatever,
1: That's
0: just
1: right.
0: believing.
1: We can also describe faith as hoping in the face of hopelessness. When you're in a situation where it looks totally hopeless, faith is hoping in the face of hopelessness. We can go back again to Abraham, and this is why Abraham is called the father of faith, because there are so many examples in his life that reveal what true faith is. Let's look at Romans chapter 4 and verse 18. The Bible says they are speaking of Abraham, who against hope believed in hope that he might become the father of many nations according to that which was spoken, so shall thy seed be. The Bible here says that Abraham hoped against hope. But let me read this from a couple of other translations. The Good News Bible says, Abraham believed and hoped even when there was no reason for hoping. The Murdoch Bible, it says, and without hope, he confided in the hope of becoming the father of a multitude of nations. And the Wycliffe New Testament says this, under utterly hopeless circumstances, he hopefully believed. Faith is hoping in the face of hopelessness. So that when the warrior is in a circumstance, a situation where all looks hopeless, faith is that thing that allows him to hope when it looks like there is no hope. And so often the devil and self together combined make it seem like you stand no chance. You are outnumbered. You just don't have a chance in this. Your sin is too great. Faith is that thing that overcomes the world. As the Bible

0: says, this is our victory that overcomes the world, even our faith.
1: What I like is where the Bible says that God's strength is made perfect in our weakness. It's almost like our weakness, where we have no hope, if we would just believe that, that activates God's power.
0: That's right.
1: It says, okay, now I can relinquish this power to you because you're believing when where there is no hope. I can see that you're completely weak, but you believe that I can do it for you, so I'm going to do it for you.
0: That's right. You know, the Bible says that that the just walk by faith, not by sight. The just not only walk by faith and not by sight, but they fight by faith and not by sight. Now, when my brother and I were younger, we used to practice the martial arts. And one of the things we used to love to do was blindfold ourselves and then try to fight blindfolded. And it's something that a lot of martial artists will do. And this is how they kind of heighten their sense for hearing. And we know that the Bible says faith comes by what?
1: Hearing.
0: And hearing by the word of God. So for the Christian warrior to be able to fight by faith, if the word of God says A, B, C, then the Christian warrior believes A, B, C. He hopes in that. He trusts in it. Despite what his eyes may tell him, he doesn't need to use his eyes. He doesn't need his physical or the physical senses. All he needs is the sense of faith. Faith is finding the way, Atante, when there is no way. And let's look at Isaiah 43 and verse 16. Powerful verse here speaking about this very principle.
1: Thus saith the Lord, which maketh the way in the sea, and a path in the mighty waters.
0: Okay, we see here that God is here talking about his deliverance of the Israelites mm-hmm. out of Egyptian captivity. And he actually says here that he is the one that makes the way in the sea. Now, you know that there is no way in the sea.
1: No.
0: When the Israelites came up to that Red Sea and they saw there is no path of escape, God was the one that came in and made the way of escape when there seemed to be no way of escape. The same is true in our Christian warfare. Faith is that thing that makes the way when there seems to be no way of escape. Joseph, in the midst of a crisis with Potiphar's wife coming on to him, where to the normal mind, it would seem, man, there'd be no way of escape. The Joseph having the mind of faith was able to find the way out when for most other men, there would be no way out of that temptation. Faith is finding the way when there is no way. There was a great magician that used to live by the name of Houdini, and he was known to be able to get himself out of any trap. Mm-hmm. And I believe that Jesus way surpassed any trap that the devil could put Jesus in, even down to death. Jesus was able to find the way when there seemed to be no way. And then he offers the same faith to us so that no matter what circumstance, when the devil tries to bind us, faith frustrates the plans of the devil because he's going, how did he get out of that? Mm-hmm. Faith, hearing the word of God, knowing without, how did he know that that was the way of escape? Knowing by faith, knowing without knowing when, how, or where. It is hope in the face of hopelessness.
1: Who wants to frustrate the devil? I know I do. This kind of stuff gets me excited because we've said this before, but Satan is a beaten foe. And, you know, if he can get our mind and our thoughts to think that he is much bigger and stronger, which he has strength, but nothing compared to God. And God is asking us, if you would just believe, I am able and willing to do more for you, more than you could ever imagine or think. And he wants to do it spiritually for you in this battle, in this war that we are in.
0: Amen. Now we're going to take a look at James chapter 4, because we're going to go to our next principle, our next art, which is the art of fighting without fighting. And that sounds like an oxymoron. How in the world do you fight without fighting? The Bible says here in James chapter 4 and verse 7, submit yourselves therefore to God. Now, what does that mean, submit? It means don't fight. It means
1: surrender. Right.
0: We're told that this is the way that we fight the devil, because it goes on to say, resist the devil and he will flee from you. What does resist mean? It means to fight, to war against. How do we fight against the devil? By not fighting against God. Submitting ourselves to God, we learn how to fight the devil.

0: It is fighting without fighting.
1: That's right.
0: And this is an art that is crucial for Christians to learn. This art of fighting without fighting, submitting themselves, submitting ourselves to God, refusing to resist God, that we may have power to resist the devil.
1: When we submit to God, Satan automatically loses.
0: That's right. That's right. And that is where the real battle is, Atante. The devil does not want us to submit to God, because in not doing that, in not submitting to God, we automatically submit to the devil. The Bible says you can only serve one of two masters, and the devil does not want us to serve God. So all he needs to get us to do is to not submit to God. But God tells us here, the way that you fight the devil is by not fighting against me. Now, there is another part of this principle of fighting without fighting that we need to understand. Jesus, when he was here on earth, it is evident that he fought against the devil. He fought against principalities and powers. But the question is, how did he fight? We know that he fought the devil in the wilderness. Especially in the wilderness is where we see one of the culminating fights between Christ and the enemy. And as we look at this style of fighting that Jesus used in the wilderness, we learn an amazing lesson of this art of fighting without fighting. Atante, you will notice that every time Satan came to Jesus, he tempted him by saying, if you be the Son of God, do this. It's almost as though Satan wanted Jesus to engage him in battle. Mm-hmm. How did Jesus fight Satan? By not fighting at all. Mm-hmm. By resisting, by refusing to enter into controversy with him. And oh, what a powerful lesson that is for the Christian warrior today. When you come into a confrontation with someone, you know, someone wants to challenge you and they're accusing you or something of that nature, the Bible says that we should not return evil for evil, but evil for, or rather good for evil.
1: Right.
0: We fight by refusing to fight. Now, just imagine how many arguments in the household between husband and wife will be solved if one of them learned this principle of fighting by not fighting.
1: Just one of them.
0: Just one of them. You know, if one of them said, okay, the way I'm going to fight against the devil in this home is by refusing to fight externally, by refusing to engage in the conflict. It's non-resistance. It's saying, I don't care what happens, I will not engage the devil. I will not fight. I will not, you know, fight. I will not go into his traps. I will not be lured by him. Jesus on the cross, if you be the Son of God, do what?
1: Come down
0: from the cross. The devil was tempting Jesus to fight. Come on, Jesus, show him what you have. Show him who you are. And Jesus fought back by refusing to fight.
1: By just still submitting to God, because he was supposed to be on that cross to fulfill
0: right.
1: his mission. And he completed that, and he beat the devil fighting him.
0: That's right. I like this powerful statement in the book, Desire of Ages, page 119, where the controversy between Christ and Satan in the wilderness is described. And this, listen to what it says. Though Jesus recognized Satan from the beginning, he was not provoked to enter into controversy with him. Strengthened with the memory of the voice from heaven, he rested in his Father's love. He would not parley with temptation. Powerful, powerful, mm-hmm. powerful lesson, Atante, because the way Jesus overcame Satan was by refusing to enter into controversy with him, refusing to parley with temptation. You know, so often temptation is brought before us, and what do? We look at it, we wonder, should I do this thing or not? We wring our hands, we're going, oh, what? But Jesus is telling us here that the way to fight against temptation is by refusing to fight. Mm-hmm. I'm not going to get into this. Why don't you do this? Oh, I'm not even going to pay attention. That's what it's saying. I will not even pay attention to this temptation. I will not engage in this fight. I will fight, but I'm not going to fight. I'm just going to turn my eyes the other way. Come on, why don't you get involved? Why don't you? I'm just going to not listen. I'm just not going to listen. I'm going to just walk the other way. This is what it means to fight without fighting. It means to refuse to engage temptation, refuse to parlay with temptation. Again, Atante, how many of us would experience the

0: power of God if we, like Jesus, learned to turn the other cheek, to not try to defend ourselves, to actually fight by not fighting.
1: We would win many victories that we are now not winning. And God wants us to learn these lessons. We're trying to be as practical as we can be because we know that as Christians, Satan is after us all the time. He's after everyone, but he wants us to fall. He wants us to be discouraged. He does not want us to make it. And God is cheering for us. He's saying, look, I have made every provision for you. I don't care what your problem is. I don't care if it's pornography, alcohol, cigarettes, drugs, other women, whatever it may be, inherited, cultivated sins, whatever. God is saying, I can do it all for you.
0: That's right. Hebrews chapter 12 and verse 4, Atante tells us that we must resist against sin unto blood. We must resist against sin even unto blood. That means our resistance, our capacity to fight by not fighting must be even unto death. Mm-hmm. In other words, we have got to learn this art of learning how to disengage or how to not engage at all the enemy, not parlay with temptation. When he brings something before your eyes, you simply say, I'm not even going to fight that. I'm not even going to engage in this fight. How can we say that? Because the Bible says, God tells us, you stand still and I will fight for you. So the reason why the battle is not yours, it's the Lord's. So we can say, oh, not my battle. You deal with God on that. Mm-hmm. And allow God to fight our battles for us. But so often we try to take the conflict on ourselves and parlay with temptation. And in parlaying with temptation, we eventually fall into it. Just like Eve at the tree. Eve at the tree, instead of turning her eyes away at the first sight of sin and just saying, I'm not even going to entertain this discussion, she engaged the devil, tried to stand on her own, and ended up falling to sin.
1: And that's why we can actually say that it's Christ's righteousness,
0: that's
1: not
0: right.
1: our own, because he fights, he wins it for us.
0: That's
1: and
0: right.
1: so it's his.
0: It's
1: but
0: his
1: he'll
0: fight.
1: Do it for us.
0: That's right. We fight by not fighting. We fight by resting. We fight by resisting the devil, but submitting to God. So ultimately, what are we hearing here? Be still, be silent, focus, and breathe deep. Know without knowing, find the way when there is no way, hope in the face of hopelessness, and fight by not fighting. This is the art of self-mastery. We are learning how, step by step, to get that victory over that wicked human nature, your most terrible foe, which happens to be the person that you get up and look at in the mirror every morning. This is how we learn to master ourselves. It is by fighting without fighting.
1: Self does not want to submit to these arts, but with the grace and the power of God, he can help you. And again, it's lifestyle. I'll say it over and over again because it's a challenge, but it is a lifestyle that God is asking us to submit to. It is learning. It's going to take that to learn these arts and to be victorious over those things that Satan has strongholds over us.
0: You know, I love Psalm 18, verse 34, because it tells us, David was writing there and he said of God, he teacheth my hands to war so that a bow of steel is broken by mine arms. God wants to teach us how to war. He wants to teach us how to become masters over ourselves, to master ourselves. And he says, I'm not just going to leave you, you know, to figure this out by yourself. I will teach you and instruct you. I will be your teacher. You will be my student, my disciple. And in being his disciple, we learn to master ourselves. And this is the grace of God given to us.
1: We're all out of time. Until next time, God bless.